0: Sergeant Preston and his dog go into the trading post.
1: What about it?
0: If he should happen to run into that fellow Yancey, he might ask questions, seeing as how Yancey's a stranger around here. You better do something about closing that deal, and quick.
1: Yes, I guess you're right at that. If I can get Yancey to sign over his claim to me, I'll be safe.
0: Yeah, but the fool's still trying to work that dead claim out there. I thought he'd give up, but now, and come in and take up your proposition.
1: So did I. The only thing to do now is take the paper and the money and go out there.
0: You better do some fast talking. The last boat south gets here in the morning, and they ought to be on it.
1: I'll talk them into it. After they sign, I'll take them by a shortcut over to your place near the Nugget Mine for the night, and then see that they take the boat in the morning.
0: Better go out back, get your dog team together, and head for Yancey's.
1: Yes.
0: Better follow the back trail out of town, too. Since you're fairly new around town, that Mountie might ask you some questions if he met up with you.
1: All right. I'll take the paper with me. I'll put on my parka and get going. Now, lock up the office after I leave, and then keep your eyes on Preston.
2: Davis left by the back way, and it was about 5 minutes later that Sergeant Preston and King stopped out front. Hank, who was just about to leave, heard Sergeant Preston stop. He sat down behind the desk and waited.
0: Well, Sergeant, come right in.
3: Thanks. Are you the lawyer, Frank Davis?
0: No, Davis is out of town. Went to Dawson on the last boat on business.
3: I see. Well, that's possible. As I remember, several people did get on here at Selkirk. I was on that boat, but I don't know Davis by sight.
0: Oh, too bad. If you had any business with him, you could have talked to him then.
3: Yes. You sure Davis went to Dawson?
0: Oh, yes, I'm sure.
3: Sorry I missed him. Oh, by the way, can I offer you a cigar?
0: No, thanks. I don't smoke them.
3: I don't know why.
0: Well, then why did
3: Who
0: you...
3: Who are you and what are you doing here?
0: I'm Hank Greenway. I sort of look after things here while Davis is away.
3: Besides playing office boy to Davis, what else do you do around Selkirk?
0: Now, listen here, Mouthy.
3: No, you listen to me. Quiet, King. I've seen you around town before, and I happen to know your office manager for the Nugget Mining Company.
0: Well, what if I am?
3: You told me you didn't smoke cigars. That smoldering cigar butt there tells me someone left here in a hurry just before I came in. You lied about Davis being in Dawson, didn't you?
0: Now, see here. You have no right to
3: I'll
0: come
3: take
0: in.
3: I'll take a look out back.
0: Now, wait a minute.
3: Listen, King. Davis evidently left in a hurry with his dog team. I have some questions to ask him, so I'll trail him. As for you, Greenway, I might want to ask you a few later. So stick around town till I get back. Come on, King. Up front, boy. On, King! On, you huskers!
2: Once more, it had begun to snow heavily. And not knowing where Davis was heading, Preston and King were slowed a bit as they tried to follow his trail in the storm. In their small cabin, Anne and Ben Yancey glanced at each other as they listened to the moaning of the wind outside.
4: Ben, the last boat for White Horse leaves here tomorrow.
5: I know, but if this storm keeps up, we couldn't use the horses to get to town.
4: Well, but maybe if we left right
5: we
4: now...
5: We couldn't chance it without a dog team, Anne. Oh, I guess I've been a fool not to have gone in and accepted Davis's offer before this, but I felt
4: I know. You felt that he was just being nice to us by making that offer.
5: Yes, I'm sure of it. Nobody would want to buy this place.
4: Oh, but we can't stay here. I can't stand it. Oh, Ben, you have to do something right away before it's too late. That awful wind and those wolves howling last night.
5: I know how it affects you. Maybe we can... Oh, someone's coming. Hello.
1: Hello there. Let me get inside.
4: Came out in all this storm. Oh, I'm so glad to see you.
1: I know the way out here blindfolded, Mrs. Yancey. I used to come often to see your uncle.
5: Yeah, that's right.
4: I've been so frightened. We must get away from here.
1: Well, it's a good thing I came out then. My offer still holds good, if you want to accept it. In fact, I brought out the paper for Ben to sign, if he wants to.
4: Oh, yes, of course he'll sign it. Oh, but the boat, suppose it doesn't come through.
1: Oh, the boat will come through in the morning. The river hasn't iced up enough yet to stop it.
5: But could we get to town all right?
1: Yes, of course, I'll see to that. I have the paper for you, Ben. And the pen. You'd better read it first. I never let people sign things without reading them over.
4: Read it, Ben, out loud.
5: I, Ben Yancey, do hereby give up all right and title to the Nugget Mine and other properties, real and personal, which are willed to me by Edward Morrow, to Frank Davis for the sum of $300.
1: Of course, you can keep the watch and chain and the $50 you got, Ben.
4: Oh, Mr. Davis, you're so good to us.
5: That's right, he is. But what's this nugget mine mean, Mr. Davis?
1: Well, that's the way this claim was registered, Ben. Your uncle wanted to give it a name. Oh, Jack, here's the pen.
5: Thanks.
1: Sign it right there on that line. Mm-hmm. And can witness it.
5: All right. There. Now you in.
4: I'll be glad to. There, Mr. Davis. It's all sorted.
3: Wait a minute.
2: As Sergeant Preston and King entered, the wind and a sudden gust blew the sign paper off the table across the cabin.
4: Well, the paper? The wind blew it off the table.
1: Now get it.
3: Get it, King. Get that paper.
6: No, he won't. Get him away.
3: Easy, King. Bring it here, boy.
6: Give me that paper.
3: That's it.
6: I'll report you to headquarters. You have no right butting in on this transaction. The deal has been completed.
3: Well, this is an interesting document, Davis.
4: Sergeant, why are you interfering? Mr. Davis is only trying to help.
3: He's only trying to cheat, Ben, out of one of the richest mines in this territory.
6: You see?
3: A nugget mine, formerly owned by Ed Morrow.
5: That's my uncle's name.
3: I know. Did he give you the $300, Ben?
5: No, not yet.
3: And the deal hasn't been closed, Davis. I'll just tear this paper up.
2: A bullet coming through the window had barely creased Preston's forehead, and he stood momentarily stunned. But the great dog King moved into action instinctively. With a deep-throated snarl, he moved back and then sprang.
5: The dog went right through the window.
6: I'll get that paper now.
5: No, you won't.
3: I'll get him, Ben. Get your gun and watch him, Ben.
5: All right. I've got it.
3: I'll go see what King found.
7: Help! Take him off! He'll kill me! Help!
3: Down, King. Down, fella.
7: Oh, he jumped. He came through the window. My arm.
3: Get inside, you. Get going.
7: Who's he, Sergeant?
3: Ben, this is Hank Greenway, manager, or I should say former manager, of the Nugget Mining Company. That's your company now.
6: You have nothing against this. Nothing. They both signed that paper of their own free will.
3: As a lawyer, Davis, you should know the charge of attempted murder of a member of the Royal Northwest Mounted Police will stand up against both of you. Not to mention your attempt to take over the Nugget Mine via trickery. You're both under arrest.
6: Now, wait. I had no knowledge that Hank Greenway followed you out here to shoot at you.
7: You told me to watch that, Mountie. You're just as much to blame as I am, Davis. Yes.
3: We'll let the court decide that.
4: Oh, does all this mean that that Ben did inherit something worthwhile, Sergeant?
3: Yes, Mrs. Yancey, it does. Besides the Nugget Mine, Ben inherited a large home in Selkirk, if you want to stay there.
4: Oh, Ben, now we won't have to go back after all.
7: If you hadn't been such a slowpoke, Davis, you'd have got them to sign that paper long ago.
6: Shut up.
3: Good thing they didn't get you to sign it sooner, Ben. Both you and Ann might have suddenly disappeared. I've met men like Davis before, a disgrace to a fine profession. We'll probably find he's been disbarred.
6: You think you're smart, don't you? If it hadn't been for that dog, Hank could have finished you off with another shot.
3: Luckily, King was here, though, Davis, and he outsmarted both of you.
4: Oh, and when I think how close you came to being killed, Sergeant, it makes me sure.
3: I deserve that creasing as a lesson, Ann.
4: As a lesson?
3: Yes. I should have known Greenway would follow me out here from town.
5: Gosh, I think you were plenty smart to figure things out and follow Davis here, Sergeant.
3: Oh, thanks, Ben. But let's admit that King saved the day, that because of him we can say this case is closed. Hey, fella?
2: In just a moment, Sergeant Preston will give you a preview of Friday's program. Hurry, hurry, hurry! Yes, fellas and girls, hurry and re-enlist in the Junior Red Cross. Be first to sign up again this year. 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Kids in hospitals, in orphanages, in foreign countries, and in our own country. Yes, do your part. Re-enlist in the Junior Red Cross. 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The part of Sergeant Preston is played by Paul Sutton. They are brought to you every Monday, Wednesday, and Friday at the same time by Quaker Puff Wheat and Quaker Puff Rice, the breakfast cereal shot from guns. Listen Friday when Sergeant Preston and Yukon King meet the Challenge of the Yukon in the adventure of Shadow.
3: Shadow was the name of a fine dog owned by Constable Drake. King and I found Shadow beside the body of his dead master. That was the beginning of a manhunt. The killer's trail was blazed by acts of treachery, and when that trail divided, we found a problem that could never have been solved without the able assistance of King.
8: Be sure to hear this exciting story Friday. 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So long. 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
1: God's word is packed full of power. Power unlimited to transform your life. But one of the biggest problems people have with the Bible is understanding it, making sense of it, knowing where it comes from and where what they're reading today fits into the big picture. Well, I think it's time we did something about that.

I'm Bernie Diamond. Thanks so much for joining me again on Christianity Works. Today, I'm going to share some really practical things with you to help make your Bible more accessible so that you can get into God's Word and lay hold of the power unlimited that you'll find in the pages of that book. So as we share this time together, I'm praying that God will inspire and empower you to get into the Bible by His Spirit and His Word. We've all heard of those word associations tests that psychologists use. You know, they say black, you say white. They say rabbit, you say carrot. Day, night, God, love, devil, evil, Bible, Bible. Now, how do you respond to that? Stuffy, old, irrelevant? Well, different people will have some different views. But actually, in Australia where I live, the Bible is one of the least trusted

of all historical documents. Over the last few weeks on the program, we've been talking about the incredible power that we unlock when we read the Bible. But this thing that we call the Bible, it's a big book. It's massive and it can be daunting. So today I thought it might be useful just to have a look and see what this Bible is exactly. I want to share with you a secret. It's sad but true. I never read a book cover to cover until I was well into my 20s. I managed to get through school and university and did pretty well, I might add, without ever reading a book from beginning to end. I remember at university in the first year English, we studied the book Wuthering Heights, which absolutely bored me to tears. I'm sorry, but I never opened the book once. There are companies that publish crib notes, you know, the summary of the book and a summary of what's in it and a summary of what some critics say. So I just quickly read the crib notes, wrote essays, and did, by and large, reasonably well. And I never, ever liked libraries either. You know how libraries have that kind of dusty, dank smell? All of them are the same. Every library on the planet has the same smell. I thought about it for a while, and I thought, Bernie, why don't you like libraries? Why did it take you so long to read your first book? The answer, I guess, has two parts. Firstly, libraries for me always felt really big and inaccessible. They have tens of thousands of books. And in the old days, when I was at university, they had card systems for accessing or finding things. I mean, these days they have computers. That old card system had what they call the Dewey Decimal Classification System. And finding anything just took so incredibly long. And secondly, there was always so involved to, I don't know, look through all those books and research them. I mean, some people are natural bookworms. Well, I'm not. And still, frankly, I don't like libraries. I'm sorry if you're a librarian, I just don't like libraries. I haven't darkened the doorstep of one since I finished my last degree quite a few years ago now. You know something? I think for a lot of people, the Bible is exactly like that. It feels big and dusty and inaccessible. There are many, many people who wouldn't mind having a read, but for goodness sakes, where do you start? Well, today, let's break it down a bit. Let's make it a bit more accessible. Remember when I started at Bible college only a few months after becoming a Christian, everyone took for granted that we knew about the Bible. The reality was I didn't, and my hunch is I wasn't alone. Let's unpack it a bit. Let's demystify it a bit. All of a sudden, you know, it becomes a whole bunch more accessible. The thing that we call the Bible is made up of 66 books written by different people over somewhere between 1,000 and 1,500 years. That's the kind of period over which the Bible was written. And it wasn't just written by different people, but at different times. And the last book was written, well, almost 2,000 years ago. There are essentially two parts of the Bible. This was complete news to me when I first opened it, the Old Testament and the New Testament. And when I started at Bible college, I didn't know which one was which. The Old Testament, well, the Old Testament is God's story and the story of how he interacted with and engaged his chosen people, the Israelites. The Old Testament was written completely BC, before Christ, before Jesus came on the earth. What Christians call the Old Testament is in fact exactly the same as the Jewish Hebrew scriptures. Jews still use those same scriptures today. Christians call that the Old Testament. It's written mostly in the original language of Hebrew, the language of the Jews. Now, there's small parts of books like Daniel, which were written in a language called Aramaic, which is the language that Jesus actually spoke. But by and large, the Old Testament was originally written in the Hebrew language. And what we have today, the thing that we call the Old Testament, is an English translation of that. Now, there are lots of funny names of books, Deuteronomy and Judges and Chronicles, and there's Ezekiel. There are 39 separate books in the Old Testament, and there are four main parts to the Old Testament. The first five books, Genesis to Deuteronomy, are the Jewish or the Hebrew law, the Torah. And when you go from Joshua through to Ezra and Nehemiah, and that's kind of the history of what God did and how his people responded. Thirdly, after that, there are the wisdom books, Job, Psalms, Proverbs, Ecclesiastes, Song of Solomon, and Lamentations. And the rest of the books in the Old Testament are written by men called prophets, men whom God called to call his people back unto him. That's the Old Testament. It's a story of God engaging with God's people, the Israelites. And the New Testament is 27 books. Now, it was mostly written in the Greek language. The first four books, Matthew, Mark, Luke, and John, are the gospel accounts,

See, they're the historical accounts of Jesus' life and his ministry. The next book, the book of Acts, the story of the first 20 or so years of the church after Jesus rose again to be with his Father. Then there are a whole bunch of letters called the epistles from people like Peter and John and Paul, written to the various churches that they were involved in, or in some cases, to individuals. Now, this may be old hat to some, but I know that to many people, just a simple understanding of the basic structure of the Bible is going to really help. I know that when I was a new Christian, no one ever bothered to explain this stuff to me. I wish they had. I'm Bernie Diamond and you're listening to Christianity Works. And after reading the Bible for myself over this past couple of decades or so, I've discovered such incredible power that's flowed into me and through me as God's Word does things in me and through me, things that I would forever have been powerless to achieve on my own. 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May your life be completely turned upside down as you lay hold of the power that God has ready and waiting for you. So many people, when they open their Bibles, though, run into a significant problem. They don't quite understand what's going on. Certainly a problem I used to run into. It's not that I'm stupid. It's just that a lot of it didn't quite make all that much sense to me. So if you find yourself in that boat from time to time, stick with me, because right now we're going to make your Bible a whole bunch more accessible to you. I have to tell you, that thing that they call the Bible was a real problem for me. I mean, first coming to grips with the fact that it is what it says it is, the Word of God, but then just getting into it. It's made up of 66 separate books written over somewhere between 1,000 and 1,500 years at different times, in different places, in different cultures. So there are words and names and places and concepts and ways of thinking that just aren't familiar to us. We're continuing today in our series Power Unlimited, because that's what God's Word brings into our lives. So right now, we're going to get down and really practical on just how to get into the Bible, because unless we do, we're going to miss out on much of the power that God wants to pour into our lives. Over the years, I've discovered a few very simple helps or resources that have made such a difference in making sense of God's Word. You see, it turns out that there's a whole bunch of people much smarter than you or me who've done some great research and put the information together in such easy, usable ways, and all their work makes getting into God's Word, the Bible, so much easier for the likes of us. Today, I just want to share some of those resources with you. Remember 20 or so years ago, just after I became a Christian, I started attending a tiny little Baptist church in the southern suburbs of Sydney, a little place called Oyster Bay. Our pastor, Pastor Phil Littlejohn, was a passionate and gifted Bible teacher, and that man has had a huge impact on my life. Now, as well as Sunday services, the church used to have these little home Bible studies, and we'd meet one night a week in someone's house. In our small group, five of us would get together. And at the time, the particular little home fellowship that I joined was studying the Old Testament book of Hosea. So we'd lob in there each Wednesday evening, we'd have a cup of tea and some fellowship, and then we'd sit down and do a Bible study together. And right through that book, over and over again, Hosea talks about Ephraim. That word is mentioned 29 times in the book of Hosea. So I remember asking these people, most of them had been Christians for a lot longer than me. I said, okay, we want to understand this. Who or what is this Ephraim thing? I mean, Hosea kept talking about it, and so it seemed to me quite central to what he was trying to say. But you know something? No one could tell me who or what Ephraim was. Now, it turns out that Ephraim was one of the tribes of Israel.

Ephraim was one of Joseph's sons, and there's a whole history around this tribe and how they rebelled against God. But we didn't know that in the Bible study. So a lot of what God was saying to us or trying to say to us through this amazingly powerful book of Hosea, well, it was frankly lost on us. And that sort of thing happens a lot more than you might think. Consider the story of the Good Samaritan. It loses its whole meaning if you don't understand the Samaritans, who they were, and that story to the assembled masses. They all knew the Samaritans and who they were, but we don't know that. And there are names and places and concepts and ways of thinking in the Bible that are foreign to us because we're separated from them by time and by culture. It might have made sense to the people back then, but not us now. And unless we understand those things, we miss out on the richness, on the gravity, on the power of what God is trying to say to us. I remember coming to grips with the Jewish system of blood sacrifice in the Old Testament. Now, I kind of think about blood sacrifice, and it's pretty ghastly to me here and now, but it's something I really had to understand to comprehend what Jesus did for me on the cross. So I decided I was going to find out, not just skim the surface, not read through a story and have them talk about Ephraim or Samaria or all those other things I didn't know about and miss out on what God was trying to say to me through the story. Now, these accounts were written such a long time ago, and God has preserved them and kept them accurate for us here and now, but there is indeed a gap of culture and time in history that we have to bridge to understand completely what's happening in what's been written. I mean, after all, if the Bible is God's word and if God is speaking to us through it, I decided I needed to know what he was saying. And surprisingly, that's not as difficult as I thought it would be. Right now, I'm going to talk about a handful of really simple resources that made absolutely the world of difference. The first one was my Bible, a simple English translation, not the King James with the these and the thou arts. There are many good contemporary language translations available to you and me today. The New International Version, or the NIV as it's called, is really popular. I happen to use the NRSV, the New Revised Standard Version. There's a translation called The Message, which is really in here and now language. The Contemporary English Version, the CEV, the New English Translation, the NET. Which one's the best? Well, the one that you're going to read. And you can get a thing called a study Bible. It's not just the words of the Bible, but it's also got a huge amount of resources packed into it. It explains the meaning of words. There are notes and maps and cross-references. They're really good, and they don't cost a whole bunch more than a Bible with just the Bible words. So if you want to do more than just skim across the surface, if you really want to know what God's saying, it's really good to have one of those, a study Bible. Check them out. One of the most helpful features in a study Bible is a summary of each book. Who wrote it? When? To whom? Why? Because context is really important. Before I read Ephesians, I read 4 or 5 paragraphs in my study Bible which explain the context, and all of a sudden the book of Ephesians made a whole bunch more sense. A study Bible is a really worthwhile investment. And it's not much more than an ordinary Bible. You can get one from your Christian bookshop. You can buy one online. I happen to have an electronic one on my tablet device these days. The second resource is my Bible dictionary. Now, I happened to purchase a Bible dictionary called the Holman Bible Dictionary years ago. It's just one single volume. You can get Bible dictionaries that are 25 volumes. Mine was just one volume, and it had pictures. So when I was reading and it talked about the temple in the Bible, I could go to my Bible dictionary and look at it and see pictures and plans and explaining the different parts. So I'm able to read just a few paragraphs in a few minutes, and I'm there. I understand what the writer's trying to say about the temple, about the Holy of Holies. See? When the Bible talks about Ephraim, I just look it up under E, find Ephraim, half a column, 3 minutes, and I know who or what Ephraim is. The story of the Good Samaritan. Who were the Samaritans? What was their relationship to the Jews? Ah, that's what Jesus meant by the story of the Good Samaritan. So, a study Bible, a good Bible dictionary, and lastly, the third resource was a Bible timeline. It's one of these things that you can fold out in about 4 pages wide that shows you the chronology of the Bible. You read about King David. When was he king? Who was king before him? Who was king after him? What else was going on? Which prophets were writing when David was alive? And all of a sudden, you put the whole Bible thing in its time sequence, and that's huge. And just to top things off, let me tell you about two

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The first is BibleGateway.com, where you can compare different Bible translations. 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It has Bible dictionaries online, the meanings of Greek and Hebrew words, and so many more great resources. And you know what? They are all free. So let me ask you, do you take Jesus seriously? If you do, then you need to take the Bible seriously. And for just a small investment on your part, in just a few simple resources, they pay such huge dividends in hearing and understanding what God is saying to us today through His Word. Absolutely. 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I'm Bernie Diamond. We'll get back to today's Christianity Works message in just a moment, because God wants to unleash power, power unlimited, in your life. And one of the ways He does that is when you hear the Word of God preached and take it into your heart. There's power, real power, power unlimited, right there in God's Word. If you spend any time with me here on the program, one of the things you will know is that I'm really passionate about God and what He has to say. Not in a religious sort of a way, but in a Jesus sort of a way. The thing that really strikes me about Jesus when you read about Him is how plain and matter-of-fact He was about sharing with people who God is and what His plans are. Over these last couple of weeks on the program, we've been looking at what it means to lay hold of God's power unlimited, God's resurrection power that's available to you as you open His Word, the Bible, and listen to what He has to say. The Bible is God speaking to us, and He means to challenge us and to stretch us and to encourage us and to bless us through His Word. One of the ways that many people get God's Word into them is by listening to people speak. Radio programs like this are on television, and of course, when you attend church. But how can preaching and teaching be a part of really getting God's Word into us? Over these last 20 years or so, the time that I've been a Christian, I've seen two things. On the one hand, I've been so blessed by some really good teaching, and on the other, I've seen some pretty bad stuff too. In my very first church, a little Baptist church, our pastor's name was Phil Littlejohn. Now, Phil was a gifted teacher. He just had this ability to open God's Word and to speak stuff into my heart. I learned later, this is a real gifting. Different people have different gifts and abilities given to them by God, and teaching is one of them. Jesus had that. I mean, time and time again, when He opened His mouth, people were amazed because He spoke with a plainness and a power and an authority that they hadn't heard before. And you know something? He didn't always tell them things they wanted to hear. Love your enemy. Take up your cross and follow me. Lose your life in order to gain your life. It's not exactly good marketing. I mean, the spin merchants would not have let Him get up and speak like that today. I spent quite a bit of time looking at how Jesus preached. It's real, it's powerful, it's balanced on the one hand and radical on the other, and it sort of, well, it cuts through all the selfish rubbish that we go on with, right to the heart of what God wants to talk about. And my prayer is that when I discharge my gift to teach in my own way, I'll always try and teach like He did. But you know,
I've also sat in churches over the years and listened to preachers drone on with dry and theoretical, completely cerebral stuff that's just not relevant to my life. On more than one occasion, I've walked out after a church service, and half an hour later, I ask myself, do I remember what he talked about? And the answer is, not really. Or you listen to other speakers, and there are a lot of words, and they're very entertaining, and they make people laugh, and they tickle our ears with great stories and things we want to hear. And they yell, and people slap them on the back afterwards, praise the Lord. But I've been to some of those too. And, well, I felt like I'd been at the Lord's table to be fed, but I left hungry and empty. The flip side of that is that with some other preachers, I can remember years later what they were talking about. Years later, in difficult circumstances, God seems to bring into my heart the words that they spoke to me. Preaching and teaching is one of the ways that God gets his word into us. You see it right through the Bible. He uses men and women to speak to others to teach them. I mean, the Samaritan woman at the well. She went and told people about Jesus. Paul and Peter and all the other guys that went out preaching. The question is, how do you get the most out of that? How does preaching and teaching play a part in us reading our Bible and unlocking the power unlimited that God has ready and waiting for us? Well, here are just some of my observations. I see people come to church on a Sunday and listen to the preacher, and they don't take any notes, and they don't bring their Bibles, and they don't follow what the preacher's saying in their Bible. Can't tell you, I take my Bible with me. I open my Bible and I read what the preacher is talking about. People can speak all the words that they like, everything that they say. They can crack jokes, they have great stories. But the most important thing is God's word. The most important thing is what God's saying. And secondly, I take some notes. I mean, you can't even get through kindergarten on half an hour a week without taking notes. You know, if we take God seriously, if we want to follow Jesus and really take that seriously, we've got to take learning seriously. Do you know what the word disciple means? A disciple is literally a learner. That's what the word disciple means, to be a learner. And thirdly, the thing I do when I've listened to some really good preaching is I spend some time afterwards in God's Word reading it back for myself. Sometimes it's not until you get home and you pray it through and you spend some time in that passage and maybe looking at some other related ones that God really drops it into your spirit. I mean, years ago, I heard a preacher teaching a profound message. 1 Peter chapter 5, verses 6 and 7, "Humble yourselves, therefore, under the mighty hand of God, so that he may exalt you in due time. Cast all your cares upon him, because he cares for you." Now, I've learned so much from what God taught me through that preacher in this passage, but I've learned just as much, maybe even more, from pondering and praying over this one scripture and looking at other related verses. Learning in my heart. See, that's when I humble myself, when I get off my little tin pot throne and just walk each day faithfully with God. He's the one who later opens the doors. He's the one that's got an eternity ready and waiting for me. I'm so excited today to be able to offer you a free copy of our latest book here at Christianity Works called Power Unlimited. 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Remember, God wants to unleash his power unlimited into your life, so don't miss out on this latest book, my free gift to you. Thanks so much for joining me today. I'm Bernie Diamond, and I'll catch you again next week right here on Christianity Works with another message of God's love, God's grace, and God's power for each one of us in Jesus Christ.

0: do I have the right to blame you? Do I have the right to have ill will towards you, even when you have wronged me? According to the scripture, I don't believe you and I can play the blame game, frankly, and get by with it, because what we are doing is we're doing this. We are assigning to someone else, we're saying it's your fault. Now, what they did may be a willful act of belligerence toward us, to hurt us in some fashion. How am I to respond? We have to ask, what is right?
1: Kids will often place blame for their actions on anything but themselves. But children aren't the only ones who point fingers. Welcome to In Touch, the teaching ministry of Dr. Charles Stanley. Today's program encourages us to lay fault-finding aside and instead look to Jesus for forgiveness, course correction, and healing. Here's part one of The Blame Game.
0: The title of this message is the title of the oldest game in all of humanity. It is a game all of us have played probably many times in our life, and it's a game that nobody ultimately wins. And it's a game that was played by the very first family in the Bible. And that game, the name of that game, is the blame game. All of us at some time or the other have played that game, blaming someone else for our circumstances or for what they've done to us. And so I want you to read, if you will, in Genesis chapter 3, in this very first book of the Bible, very first family, they played this game. And you'll recall, for example, in this third chapter, that Satan has tempted Eve, and she has partaken of the tree of good and evil, which God forbid her to do, and of course gave it to her husband. And so I want us to begin reading in this eighth verse, and the scripture says, "And Adam and Eve now have sinned against God," and the Bible says, "And they heard the sound of the Lord God walking in the garden in the cool of the day. And the man and his wife hid themselves from the presence of the Lord God among the trees of the garden. Then the Lord God called to the man and said to him, 'Where are you?' And he said, 'I heard the sound of thee in the garden, and I was afraid because I was naked, and so I hid myself.' And he said, 'Who told you that you were naked? Have you eaten from the tree of which I commanded you not to eat?' And the man said, 'The woman whom thou gavest to be with me, she gave me from the tree, and I ate.' And the Lord God said to the woman, 'What is this you have done?' And the woman said, 'The serpent deceived me, and I ate.' And the Lord God said to the serpent," and he didn't say anything. You know why? Because there wasn't anything to say. He knew exactly where he was, and he knew exactly what was going on and what was happening, and so there wasn't any point in him making any excuse about what was going on. And so I want us to look at this passage and deal with something that all of us have to deal with, because the truth is all of us at times are prone to blame someone else for our circumstances, or blame someone else for something that they've said or something that they've done, and somehow we think it's going to make us feel better or look better. And what I want us to do is to look at this, and I want you to be honest, as I've had to be in my own heart, to ask myself the question, is there anybody I'm blaming for anything? Because when you and I open the Word of God and look at reality, there are a lot of folks who have little subtle blames that they're using on people. They don't maybe say it. And then there's some people who have vehement blame. I mean, they're just absolutely bitterly blaming someone for something that has happened to them or the way they treated them. So let me say it up front. I'm not talking about being blamed for something you didn't do or necessarily or something you did. I'm simply saying that the blame game doesn't work. It doesn't work no matter whether you are guilty of what somebody has accused you of, and you blame them, or you have been blamed. It doesn't make any difference. Because the issue is, what is the right response when we sin against God, and what is the right response when we are accused of hurting someone when we did not or did not mean to? So when someone hurts us, what is our response? Do I have a right to blame and to lay blame and to claim blame and to lay the fault at someone else when they have wronged me? Well, whether it's in a church or whether it's in a school or whether it's in the government, and we certainly see that going on, or whether it's in your home or whether it's among your friends, the blame game, according to the scripture, just isn't God's way of doing things. Now, I want us to look at it for just a moment, because what it is, in essence, is this. It is an attempt on our part to shift the responsibility for what's happening to someone else. For example, if I wrong someone and I don't want to assume responsibility, then I'm going to blame my circumstance or blame someone else for something that they said or they did. Or, for example, let's say that I'm having some bad feeling about something, and so to get out of my depression, I'm just going to blame somebody else. In other words, I'm going to find, and you can always find some reason to blame some circumstance or someone else for what you're feeling. Now, there are times when people do hurt us, no question about it. They say things, they do things that really and truly deeply hurt us. Now, the question is this: what is my response to be when I am genuinely, willfully wronged by someone else? Am I and do I have the right to say, well, here's what you did. What you did is that you did me wrong, and therefore because you wronged me, this is the way I feel. And the way I feel is because you made me feel this way, because I wouldn't feel this way if you hadn't made me feel that way. And so what I'm doing is I am shifting, I am disowning what is rightfully mine. Now, what they did may be a willful act of belligerence toward us, to hurt us in some fashion. How am I to respond? Well, no matter what they have done, we have to ask, what is right? And according to the Scripture, we have to ask this question: do I have the right to blame and to lay blame? Do I have the right to say to someone, do I have the right to express this? Do I have a right to feel that? Do I have a right to express that? Do I have a right to harbor that in my life? Well, the truth is we don't. Because when you think about blame, it is shifting to them something that you and I may feel they certainly deserve. But as a believer, what is my response to be? You see, I am responsible for my responses to people who hurt me, no matter what they do. I am still responsible to respond in a godly fashion. Just because someone hurts me does not mean that I have the right to hurt them back, or to have ill will toward them, or to defend myself in some fashion, or to blame them. Now, what we have to ask is, why do people play this game in the first place? Why do people get caught up in blaming others? Well, I think one of the primary reasons we play that game is because we don't want to feel exposed. That is, if we have some weakness or some frailty, or let's say we've made a mistake, or let's say, for example, we've sinned. The reason we play the blame game is we don't like to be exposed. We don't like for our weaknesses to show up. We don't like people to see how frail we really are. The truth is we all sin against God. The truth is we're all frail. The truth is we're all weak in areas of our life. But we don't like that, so we don't blame it on somebody else. Well, if you hadn't said that, I wouldn't have said this. If you hadn't done that, I wouldn't have done this. If you'd have been there on time, I wouldn't have done so-and-so. And so we blame because what we want to do is we want to appear to be self-sufficient, adequate, and always there doing the right thing all the time when none of us do. And so to make ourselves feel better, we want to blame someone else. A second thing is this: we don't like the consequences. For example, if we have done wrong, we don't like the consequences, so the best thing we can do, the simplest thing, is to blame somebody else. We don't like to face the change that is necessary. For example, if someone blames you for something, and let's say that what they say is true. Well, for example, let's say that someone criticizes you and says, well, you know, you got a real proud streak in you. Well, I can either accept that from God, no matter who says it, and deal with it, or I can say, well, who do you think you are? You're judging me. And then I can go ahead and I can switch that back on them and judge them for blaming me. Then what have I done? Well, I've sort of feel a little better now, because what they've done is they have judged me, and for them to judge me would make them certainly more proud than I am. Next thing you know, I got a real cycle going. And they're looking bad and I'm looking better all the time. The only problem is it is not God's way of responding to difficulties and hardships and blame and things that people want to put on us. And then, of course, we just don't like the idea of failing. So when you think about all the ways that people get into this blame game, what we have to ask is this: when it happens, who's responsible? Now, here's the bottom line. You and I are responsible when we make mistakes and when we do wrong. When we sin against God, we are responsible. It doesn't make any difference what it is. You and I can't blame someone else for what we do when it's wrong. Equally as important as this: neither can I justify my ill will towards someone else who has wronged me or is blaming me. I can't justify blaming someone. And so when you think about how we do react, we are oftentimes quick to blame someone else. We are quick to retaliate. We are quick to let vengeance rise up on the inside of us. But blame says, I lay this at their feet. I hold them responsible. What we have to ask is, whatever happened to forgiveness? because it's real easy to blame and to hold someone responsible. And so when I look at Adam and Eve here, what happened here? The scripture says that when God spoke, that Adam said, "The woman whom you gave to me, she's the one, the woman whom you gave to me. It's because you gave me this woman. That's the reason I'm guilty." She said, "Well, the reason I did it is because Satan deceived me." Well, both of those things are true. The problem is that our sin is never justifiable. It doesn't make any difference what caused it. And so as long as I can shift the blame to someone else, then I refuse to assume personal responsibility for my actions. Now, when you and I refuse to assume personal responsibility for our actions, then what we're doing, we've got to blame something, circumstance, people, whatever it may be. In God's eyes, that is never acceptable. It wasn't acceptable with Adam and Eve. God didn't say, "Well, you poor things, you're responsible for..." Sure.

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2: Welcome to Serving Today, the program for those who lead in God's church. This is Andrew Cook, and I'm glad to be with you once again. Ephesians, more from Ray Tibbs. And Another Name of Christ with Derek French. Here on Serving Today, Ray Tibbs has been helping us throughout our series on Ephesians. And in recent programs, we've been thinking about the armour of God from chapter 6 of Ephesians. Well, does Paul have more to say about this? Here's Ray.
3: Yes, Paul does not stop at verse 17 with the armour, but continues his exhortation with an appeal for prayer in verses 18 through to 20.
2: Yes, let's just read Ephesians chapter 6, verses 18 to 20. And pray in the Spirit on all occasions with all kinds of prayers and requests. With this in mind, be alert and always keep on praying for all the Lord's people. Pray also for me, that whenever I speak, words may be given me, so that I will fearlessly make known the mystery of the gospel, for which I am an ambassador in chains. Pray that I may declare it fearlessly as I should. Ray, what do we learn about prayer from these verses?
3: First of all, prayer demonstrates a dependence upon God. Putting on the armour and standing firm in spiritual warfare are not enough in themselves. The enemy is too strong and our ability is too weak. God has called us to be soldiers and provided the necessary equipment for us, and we must depend upon Him to provide the sustaining grace. It is a mistake to rely on our call or our equipment. We must rely directly on God Himself through prayer for our survival in the battle. Paul emphasizes that we are to pray all the time and about every subject. Every area of life is under attack. And therefore every area of life needs prayer. Led by the Holy Spirit, we are to be watchful for Satan's attacks. We are to keep going and not give up, for there are new needs all the time.
2: So prayer shows our dependence on God. What else should our prayers be about?
3: Well, prayer demonstrates a concern for others. Prayer for ourselves is vital, but so is prayer for other believers. They stand with us in the same battle, whether nearby or in a distant part of the battlefield. Sometimes their well-being can affect us directly. But even when it does not, our unity in Christ should cause us to seek God on their behalf. Surely we want God's blessing upon all of the body of Christ, and not just our small part of it. Praying for someone else can do them a valuable service. We may be able to support them in a known need, or we may have a different perspective on their circumstances and can ask God's help in a matter for which they are unaware. Some prayers are expansive and include a wide circle of needs, whereas others are more finely focused. All are necessary, and none are to be despised. They must be earnest and genuine.
2: So prayer expresses our dependence on God and our concern for others. What's the final area that prayer should seek to include?
3: Well, prayer demonstrates support for the work of God. When Paul asks for prayer for himself, he does not pray for acquittal from trial or escape from prison, but that he might be able to witness faithfully in his confinement. He may have been restricted, but he was not silenced. He asks for two things. First, the right words to say. Second, boldness to say them. Even someone of Paul's experience still needed that kind of divine help. What mattered was not Paul himself, but the spread of the gospel, the salvation of souls, the building of the church, and the glory of Christ. Others might not share Paul's personal experience, but they could certainly share in his ministry. By our prayers, we can be co-workers with those who are on the front line of gospel ministry. Our prayers are indispensable for the establishment of the kingdom of God.
2: Thank you, Ray. Thank you. Over the last few programmes, we've been hearing about various names used of Jesus in the Bible. Derek French has been opening these up for us so that we can better understand their meaning and significance. Well, here he is to present another of these titles.
4: In Peter's sermon on the day of Pentecost, he declared in Acts 2, verse 36, "Let all the house of Israel therefore know for certain that the Lord has made him both Lord and Christ, this Jesus, whom you crucified." And it's the name Lord that we're going to consider now. Again, it's a title that's very precious to Christian believers. Indeed, they will often speak of their conversion as the day they came to know the Lord. And you'll record when Thomas saw the risen Lord for the first time, he, in adoring worship, declared in John 21, verse 28, "My Lord and my God." And in Romans 10, Paul taught in verse 13, "Everyone who calls on the name of the Lord will be saved." Indeed, every true believer owns Christ as their Lord, as Paul makes clear earlier in Romans chapter 1 and verse 4 when he speaks of Jesus Christ as our Lord. It's one of the things that mark out all genuine children of God. They acknowledge and submit to Christ as their Lord. The New Testament word translated Lord is the same term that is used in the Greek translation of the Hebrew Old Testament for Yahweh or Jehovah. He is God the Son because he is Lord. So again we see this is a title that teaches us the deity of Christ. This again is why Paul declared in Philippians 2 verses 10 and 11 that on the last day that at the name of Jesus every knee shall bow in heaven and on earth and under the earth and every tongue confess that Jesus Christ is Lord to the glory of God the Father. Even those who have refused to acknowledge him and had opposed him and his people will on that day be compelled to acknowledge that Jesus Christ truly is Lord. But for them, that acknowledgement will have come too late for them to be saved. Which is why, in our preaching and teaching, we need to urge people to trust in Christ and acknowledge him as their Lord while they have time, because on that day, there'll be no more opportunity. The godly First Bishop of Liverpool, J.C. Ryle, used to say that hell is full of people who believe the truth too late. But what is the significance of the name Lord to the believer today?

0: blood for us to rescue us from our sin and its many dreadful consequences, including the wrath to come. Having been so wonderfully delivered from our sins by Christ, we now love and adore him, just like Thomas we quoted earlier, and realise we owe him who has saved us absolutely everything, and so it is our delight to obey and serve and please him. We want to please him more than anything else, and grieve deeply when we do still let him down. Our delight is to walk in the paths of righteousness for his name's sake. Often this brings the believer into conflict when tempted to do wrong, but the Christian knows Christ is his Lord, and therefore we seek to do what he wants, to resist the devil and to submit to God. This is an awesome responsibility, but a joy, because as we read in 1 John 5 verse 3, his commandments are not burdensome. Second, Christ is our owner or Lord. And this is again both precious and challenging. Precious because it reminds us that we belong to Christ, because he has purchased us at such a tremendous cost, namely his own precious blood. He is our Redeemer, and to redeem someone, a price has to be paid to secure their freedom. Christ paid the price for our freedom with his own life, which he gladly laid down for us. His blood was spilled that we might go free and not be punished as our sins deserve. He bore that punishment in our place. And again, what immense love Christ has for us. This means that we now belong to Jesus, and no one can separate us from him. He holds us in his all-powerful hands. How safe we are, and amazingly precious to the Lord. Paul reminded the Corinthian believers of this in 1 Corinthians 6, verse 9 and 10. Do you not know that your body is a temple of the Holy Spirit within you, whom you have from God? You are not your own, for you were bought with a price. So glorify God in your body. The context of 1 Corinthians 6 is that Paul is dealing with the subject of sexual sin. And when he called them to glorify God in their bodies, he meant that they were to be sexually pure in the impure world in which they and we live. They were to be holy and clean for the Master's use, because as our Lord, he is our owner. And that leads to the third important significance from the fact that Jesus Christ is our Lord, and it's this. He is our provider. And this is again truly wonderful. Paul puts it like this in Philippians 4 verse 19. And my God will supply every need of yours according to his riches in glory in Christ Jesus. The Lord Jesus Christ is fully aware of every need we have and has the resources to meet all that he knows we need. And there is tremendous comfort in this fact and a wonderful antidote to anxiety and despair. He who created the universe and who sustains and rules over all things does so for the sake of his dear people. Therefore, we can rest assured he will meet our every need, and in particular, every spiritual need. Now, it is true that sometimes the Lord sees fit not to give us what we want, because sometimes what we want may not glorify him or do us true eternal good. But as the old hymn writer put it, we know that the Lord is too wise to make a mistake and too good to be unkind. He will always supply our real needs and not withhold any good thing from those who fear him. How blessed to be able to say today that Jesus Christ is Lord, and he is my Lord, my King, my owner, my provider.
1: Indeed, it is a wonderful blessing to know Jesus Christ as Lord. Our thanks to Derek French. And that's just about all we have time for here on Serving Today. Do message us if you have any questions or comments about what you've heard. The contact details follow in just a moment. So this is Andrew Cook saying goodbye. And may God bless and encourage you as you serve Jesus Christ, our Lord.

0: Jailbreak.
1: King Herod arrested James, the brother of John, and had him killed. He then arrested Peter and put him in prison. The church began praying for Peter and didn't stop. He was sleeping between two guards the night before he was to be executed. Suddenly, an angel appeared and filled the prison cell with light. He poked Peter and said, "Wake up and get dressed." Peter saw the angel, but thought he was seeing a vision. Still, he got up, and his chains fell to the floor. "Follow me." They walked through several guard posts until they came to the iron gate that led out into the city. It opened by itself. Once they were on the city streets, the angel disappeared. Peter finally realized he wasn't dreaming. He went to where the believers were praying for him and knocked on the gate. A servant girl came to answer. Hearing Peter's voice, she ran back into the house. "Peter is standing at the door." At first, they didn't believe her. But Peter continued knocking. Finally, they opened the door and were shocked when they saw him standing there. Herod went to Caesarea to deliver a speech. The people shouted, "This is the voice of a god!" Herod was filled with pride, so an angel struck him, and he died.
0: For more, go to BibleTelling.org.
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0: Peace be with you, listening friends. We greet you in the name of God, the Lord of peace, who wants everyone to understand and submit to the way of righteousness that he has established, and have true peace with him forever. We're happy to be able to return today to present your program, The Way of Righteousness. In our last session, we read about the twins which Isaac begot, that is, Esau and Jacob. Esau despised the promises which God made to his grandfather Abraham and exchanged his firstborn inheritance for a bowl of food, while Jacob valued God's promises. Even though this was true, it does not mean that Jacob was without faults. Jacob's very name means deceiver. Today then, we plan to continue in the Torah and see how God changed Jacob the deceiver into Jacob the man of God. Jacob was a real deceiver. The scriptures, which do not hide the shortcomings of the prophets, record for us how Jacob deceived his older brother Esau twice in order to take his birthright from him. It was for this reason that Esau, in his anger, planned to kill his younger brother. When their mother Rebekah realized this, she called Jacob in secret, advised him to flee to his uncle Laban, who lived in Haran, and to stay there until his brother's anger subsided. Now, let us read in the book of Genesis, chapter 28, to see what happened after Jacob left his father Isaac's house and headed for his uncle Laban's house. The scriptures say,
1: Jacob left Beersheba and set out for Haran. Now Haran was the country in which Abraham lived before God called him. When Jacob reached a certain place, he stopped for the night because the sun had set. Taking one of the stones there, he put it under his head and lay down to sleep. He had a dream in which he saw a stairway resting on the earth, with its top reaching to heaven, and the angels of God were ascending and descending on it. There above it stood the Lord, and he said, I am the Lord, the God of your father Abraham, and the God of Isaac. I will give you and your descendants the land on which you are lying. Your descendants will be like the dust of the earth, and you will spread out to the west and to the east, to the north and to the south. All peoples on earth will be blessed through you and your offspring. I am with you and will watch over you wherever you go, and I will bring you back to this land. I will not leave you until I have done what I have promised you. When Jacob awoke from his sleep, he thought, Surely the Lord is in this place. I was not aware of it. He was afraid and said, How awesome is this place! This is none other than the house of God. This is the gate of heaven. Early the next morning, Jacob took the stone he had placed under his head and set it up as a pillar and poured oil on top of it. He called that place Bethel, which means the house of God.
0: Thus, God appeared to Jacob in a dream and promised the same thing he had promised his grandfather Abraham and his father Isaac, that is, to make of his offspring a great nation. Therefore we see that the firstborn inheritance which Jacob stole from his older brother was given to him by God in the end. Jacob did not deserve to become the father of the new nation which would bring the Redeemer into the world. But God is a God of mercy and grace who gives good things to those who do not deserve them. What did Jacob see in his dream? The scriptures say he saw a ladder resting on the earth, with its top reaching to heaven, and the angels of God were ascending and descending on it. In his dream, Jacob saw a ladder. The ladder which Jacob beheld was an unusual ladder, a very tall ladder, reaching from heaven to earth and entering the presence of God. Through the dream of the tall ladder, God was showing Jacob that he wanted to have a close, personal relationship with him. God also wanted to show him that the Redeemer who was to come into the world would be like that ladder which stood between heaven and earth, the mediator between God and man. To this day, many think that a person can climb up and enter paradise based on his own good works. However, God's word tells us that there is only one ladder between God and man, and that ladder does not come from man, but from God. We, the children of Adam, have no means in our own strength to climb up and enter the presence of God. The reason for this is our utter sinfulness and our total inability to please God, the Holy One. But God, who is full of mercy because of his great love for people, has opened a way of salvation for Adam's descendants. Therefore, the ladder which Jacob saw in his dream symbolized the mediator whom God had promised to send into the world to save sinners. The mediator is like the ladder which Jacob saw between heaven and earth. That is what the scriptures teach when they say,
1: "There is one God and one mediator between God and men, the man Christ Jesus, who gave himself as a ransom for all men, so that whoever believes in him shall not perish, but have eternal life."
0: God's word is clear on this matter. No one comes to God except through the holy mediator that God sent from heaven. Now, let us see what happened after Jacob arrived at his uncle's house. God's word says that a man reaps what he sows. We have already heard how Jacob deceived his older brother. Now we will see how Jacob's uncle deceives him. His uncle's name was Laban, and he was a crafty man. We are reading in chapter 29. The scriptures say,
1: "After Jacob had stayed with Laban, his uncle, for a whole month, Laban said to him, 'Just because you are a relative of mine, should you work for me for nothing? Tell me what your wages should be.' Now Laban had two daughters. The name of the older was Leah, and the name of the younger was Rachel. Leah had weak eyes, but Rachel was lovely in form and beautiful. Jacob was in love with Rachel and said, 'I'll work for you 7 years in return for your younger daughter Rachel.' Laban said, 'It's better that I give her to you than to some other man. Stay here with me.' So Jacob served 7 years to get Rachel, but they seemed like only a few days to him because of his love for her. Then Jacob said to Laban, 'Give me my wife. My time is completed, and I want to lie with her.' So Laban brought together all the people of the place and gave a feast. But when evening came, he took his daughter Leah and gave her to Jacob, and Jacob lay with her. When morning came, there was Leah. So Jacob said to Laban, 'What is this you have done to me? I served you for Rachel, did I not? Why have you deceived me?' Laban replied, 'It is not our custom here to give the younger daughter in marriage before the older one. Finish this daughter's bridal week. Then we will give you the younger one also, in return for another 7 years of work.' And Jacob did so. He finished the week with Leah, and then Laban gave him his daughter Rachel to be his wife. Jacob lay with Rachel also, and he loved Rachel more than Leah. And he worked for Laban another 7 years."
0: Thus we see how Laban deceived his nephew Jacob. What happened was not a good thing, but you can be sure that God had his hand upon the things happening in the life of Jacob and would make them turn out for Jacob's good. Eventually, Jacob became the father of 12 sons. Jacob lived in his uncle's house for 20 years. During those 20 years, God, in his love, allowed Jacob to pass through some very painful trials so that he might discipline him and purify his faith, just as fire purifies gold. However, there came a day when God appeared to Jacob and said, "Return to the land of your grandfather, where you were born. I will be with you." So Jacob arose, packed up, and moved out, both he and his family. They headed in the direction of the land of Canaan, the land which God had promised to give to Abraham, Isaac, Jacob, and their descendants. As Jacob and his family were on the way to Canaan, God appeared to Jacob in a very special way and changed Jacob's name. Listen to what the scriptures say in chapter 32.
1: "So Jacob was left alone, and a man wrestled with him till daybreak. When the man saw that he could not overpower him, he touched the socket of Jacob's hip, so that his hip was wrenched as he wrestled with a man. Then the man said, 'Let me go, for it is daybreak.' But Jacob replied, 'I will not let you go unless you bless me.' The man asked him, 'What is your name?' 'Jacob,' he answered. Then the man said, 'Your name will no longer be Jacob, but Israel, because you have struggled with God and with men and have overcome." Jacob said, "Please tell me your name." But he replied, "Why do you ask my name?" Then he blessed him there. So Jacob called the place Peniel, which means face of God, saying, "It is because I saw God face to face, and yet my life was spared."
0: This is an amazing story full of important lessons. We see God appearing to Jacob as a man and wrestling with him. And why did he wrestle with Jacob? Because God wanted Jacob to recognize his weakness before him. God wanted Jacob to know that all true strength and wisdom comes from God alone. God had wonderful plans for Jacob, but God's best blessings can only come to those who know that they cannot please God in their own strength. Jacob was beginning to realize just how weak he was before God. On that night, God gave Jacob a new name, that is, Israel. Jacob means one who deceives, but Israel means one who reigns with God. Israel would be the name of the new nation God promised to bring forth from the descendants of Abraham, Isaac, and Jacob. As you know, it is from the 12 sons of Jacob that the nation of Israel arose, and it is through the people of Israel that the Redeemer came into the world. Someone might ask, why did God choose a deceiver like Jacob and make him the father of the nation which would bring the Redeemer into the world? Listen to the answer of the Holy Scriptures.
1: God chose the foolish things of the world to shame the wise. God chose the weak things of the world to shame the strong. He chose the lowly things of this world and the despised things and the things that are not to nullify the things that are, so that no one may boast before him.
0: Jacob was a deceiver. In his own strength, there was no way that he could please God. There was nothing good in him, except for one thing. Jacob believed the word of God. Jacob treasured God's promises. Receiving God's blessings was more important to Jacob than anything else in the world. Because of this, God made himself known to Jacob and blessed him. God, in his eternal purposes, changed the heart of Jacob, the deceiver, into Israel, the man of God. And how about you, dear friend? Like Jacob, have you recognized your inability to please God? Listen to what the Word of God says about this. It says,
1: "Blessed are the poor in spirit, for theirs is the kingdom of heaven. Those who are poor in spirit are those who know their lack of ability to please God. God opposes the proud, but gives grace to the humble. Humble yourselves, therefore, under God's mighty hand, that he may lift you up in due time."
0: Thank you for listening. In our next study, God willing, we will begin to look at the amazing story of Joseph, one of Jacob's sons. God bless you. We leave you with this verse from the Word of God.
1: "Yet the Lord longs to be gracious to you. He rises to show you compassion. For the Lord is a God of justice. Blessed are all who wait for him." If you would like more information about the Way of Righteousness, please visit the website 1-God-1-Message.com. That web address again is 1-God-1-Message.com. On this website, you can find The Way of Righteousness and other books by author P.D. Bramson, who wrote The Way of Righteousness. 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

0: 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Number one. Number one. Number one. Number
1: one. Number one. How do you do? Won't you come with us? You'll meet a family in which some remarkable changes occurred in unforeseeable ways. And a man who for years fought a losing battle with his worst enemy, himself. That battle was won for him, when at last his heart and mind and life were unshackled. From Chicago, crossroads of America, the Pacific Garden Mission presents Unshackled, the unique transcribed dramatic series that tells the true life stories of real people. For almost 93 years, the old lighthouse has offered the open secret of a new life to the men and women of Chicago's streets. Now through Unshackled, it reaches out to you right where you are with the same secret of the same new life. It reaches countless others, too, for these programs are now heard almost everywhere in the world. The response from people of widely differing cultures shows clearly that the true needs of the human heart are everywhere the same. We're very grateful for the global outreach of Unshackled, which has come to be as some of those who listen have made it their business to help as they are able, to make it possible for others to hear the program that makes you face yourself and think.
2: Well, I'm ready for another one. How about you, Floyd?
3: Yeah, I'm always ready. Hey, Tom, a couple more here for my friend and me, will you?
4: All right.
2: That makes six you've had since I came in here.
3: You know, I hate a nosy guy who keeps track of them.
2: Sorry, I just happened to notice.
3: Well, some days I feel like having more, other days less.
2: But every day some.
3: Hmm? Yeah, I guess you're right about that, every day some.
2: When's the last time you went one whole day without a drink?
3: Why, I'd say it was, it's, you know, funny, I can't remember. You know, but I can if I want to. I mean, you know, booze is no big problem. I can take it or leave it alone.
2: You too. All right, well, let me tell you something. I can't. I've gotten past the point of kidding myself about it.
3: You're saying you're an alcoholic?
2: Well, there's no use talking dirty, Floyd, but that's pretty much what I mean, I guess.
3: Well, not me. I can shut it off anytime. Mm-hmm.
2: Like right now?
3: What do you mean?
2: I've got $10. Says you can't put that glass down right now, switch to soda pop, and not take a drop of booze for a week.
3: Oh, listen to the man. I told you, I can take it
2: or leave it alone.
3: Yeah,
2: I know. All right, is it a bet?
3: Well, sure it's a bet.
2: And you'll stop in here every evening, just as you always do, and drink your soda pop while I make sure that you're living up to that bet.
3: Well, sure. Nothing to it. Hey, Tom.
4: Yeah?
3: Take away my drink and bring me some kind of a soft drink. Anything will do. Yeah. I'm going to trim our friend here out of $10.
2: Well, evening, Floyd. Just come in for your soda pop?
3: Oh, forget the soda pop.
2: Well, you don't say.
3: Oh, when I made that crazy bet with you, I wasn't leaving any room for troubles.
2: What kind of troubles?
3: Oh, you wouldn't believe how many different things have come along to bug me the last 2 days. Your customers are unreasonable, troubles with equipment, arguments. I've had it. Hey, Tom.
4: Yeah?
3: Let's have a couple of drinks down here.
2: Well, there goes the bet.
3: Well, so what? Hey, Tom.
4: Right.
3: Take it out of this tent spot. It belongs to my friend here. He's buying.
1: That was part of the problem of the man whose story we have to tell. That time, he probably thought it was his total problem. Now, though, he knows better. For when the real problem was solved, the secondary matter of the bottle ceased to be a problem at all. You'll understand that better as we bring you the true story of Floyd Middaugh, right now on Unshackled.
3: I'm Floyd. Last week, if you were listening, you heard the story of my brother Jack, but that was only a part of the whole story, which involves our parents, our brother Paul, and most especially our sister Ruthie. Really, the whole thing began with her. She was the first one in the family to become a Christian. That was the summer of the year when she was just 20. And I think she's really the one to tell about it.
4: Well, for me, life really began the day I was converted. But then I got to thinking about the family, and I was troubled. Not one of them was a Christian. Oh, Dad was a hard-working man who never found time to walk inside a church, let alone to think about the Lord. And Mom was pretty much the same way. My brother Paul was an atheist. My brother Jack was very respectable, didn't object to church activities, and probably thought he was a Christian. My brother Floyd was the one with the drinking problem, and it grew more serious all the time. I was concerned about all of them, and finally took it up with someone whose opinion I respected.
5: The Lord has given you a big responsibility, Ruthie. All those people. But remember, he isn't willing that any should perish.
4: Neither am I. But that doesn't mean...
5: Do you know the place in the book of Acts that tells about Paul and Silas in the jail at Philippi?
4: Oh, I've read it, but I'm not certain.
5: Let's look at it, then. Paul and Silas had been preaching to the crowds at Philippi, and they had ruined the very profitable racket of some people who owned a slave who made money for them by telling fortunes. Those people complained, and Paul and Silas were beaten and imprisoned, and their jailers put their feet in the stocks. Now, read for yourself what happened.
4: And at midnight, Paul and Silas prayed and sang praises unto God, and the prisoners heard them. And suddenly there was a great earthquake, so that the foundations of the prison were shaken, and immediately all the doors were opened, and everyone's bands were loosed. And the keeper of the prison, awaking out of his sleep and seeing the prison doors open, he drew out his sword and would have killed himself, supposing that the prisoners had been fled. But Paul cried out with a loud voice, saying, "Do thyself no harm, for we are all here." Then he called for a light, and he sprang in and came trembling and fell down before Paul and Silas and brought them out and said, "Sirs, what must I do to be saved?" And they said, "Believe on the Lord Jesus Christ, and thou shalt be saved, and thy house." That's what you wanted me to see, and thy house.
5: Yes. Paul and Silas preached or witnessed to all the members of that family, and they were all baptized as believing Christians. God can do the same for your family.
4: And what do I do to help?
5: You tell them what the Lord has done for you. Even more important, you let them see that it's real. And most important, you keep holding them up to the Lord in prayer.
3: Well, my sister Ruthie did all those things. And one thing we all knew was that something very real and good had come into her life. It was fine for her, but each one of us had some reason for thinking that what was fine for Ruth would not do at all for ourselves, not even when we came to times of deep trouble. For me, such a time was when I suffered a serious back injury and had to go to a world-famous clinic for surgery. Margaret, my wife, who had patiently put up with me for some 15 years by that time, accompanied me. It must have been as dull for her as it was painful for me.
6: Have they brought your supper yet, Floyd?
3: Oh, yeah, it's been and gone. Where'd you eat?
6: In the hotel coffee shop again, of course. Oh, I'm getting so tired of that place. I know the menu backwards and forwards, for one thing.
3: Mm.
6: But most of all, I'm tired of looking at all the faces of sick people.
3: You mean my face bores you?
6: Oh, that isn't at all what I meant. I'm talking about the ones who are up and around waiting. They all have the same sad look. It's almost a haunted look. Oh, and there's usually something else in that look, too, that I don't like. Self-pity.
3: Hmm. You are getting to be a people watcher, aren't you?
6: There's nothing else to do. This just has to be the world's dullest town. If you aren't sick, you're nobody. Oh, you had a letter from Ruthie today. Anything interesting?
3: Oh, pretty much the usual. She says she's praying for both of us, and especially for me.
6: You mean she's asking God to heal you?
3: Well, that too, I guess. Here. Listen to this. I have every confidence that the doctors there can mend your body, but even if they do, it is going to last only another 35 or 40 years. The doctors can't do a thing about your soul, Floyd, and yet it's your soul that is going to go on forever. I'm asking God to reach you and to open up your heart, no matter what it costs.
6: That's sweet. Your sister's a wonderful person, Floyd.
3: Yeah, I don't understand that business, no matter what it costs.
6: I don't either. It sounds almost frightening.
3: It was far more frightening, or should have been, than I realized. The no matter what it costs was going to prove to demand a very high price indeed. Well, during that stay in the hospital, I was concerned enough about my injury that I promised God that if he would heal me, I would do whatever he wanted. But when I did recover, I was right back in the saloons. And you can pretty well imagine who got the credit for my recovery.
2: Hey, you look great, Floyd.
3: Well, why not? They've got a great bunch of doctors at that place. Real wizards with a knife, you know?
2: Well, that's what everybody says.
3: Yeah. Well, then, of course, you know, a lot of it is in your own attitude. I wanted to get well, so I did. Well, let's have a drink. Just a year later, the business that had been so prosperous for my dad and me was doing so badly that we lost it. Had to sell out what was left of it. I think that and my drinking just about broke my dad's heart. And I know that it was really my drinking that cost us the business.

0: Back a little more and a little more.
1: You think that's what'll happen to me?
0: I don't know. That's a question you'll have to ask yourself.
2: It's a very hard question for some people to face. It was for Floyd. But all that time, very quietly, his sister was praying. And praying that frightening prayer, no matter what it costs. You'll learn how the prayer was answered and the cost, too, as we bring you the rest of the true story of Floyd Middaugh. Just now, though, here's Harry Saulnier, who is superintendent of Pacific Garden Mission. Harry, we're approaching what most people consider a vacation period. What does summer bring to the old lighthouse?
3: Well, if anything, more people and more problems than we get in the winter.
2: Now, why is that?
3: Well, in the warmer months, more people are on the move. This is a time when there's more travel in search of work, when there are more young people on the road and restless. Some of the more footloose elements of society who spent the winter months in the South drift northward. All these factors tend to increase our load.
2: And that, I imagine, does not annoy you one bit.
3: Definitely not. The old lighthouse has kept its doors open since 1877 because its whole purpose is to draw people, especially people in need. As we deal with their material needs, we are then able to talk to them about their spiritual needs. We're glad we can give food and clothing and shelter, as well as medical and dental care. But these things are secondary to the main purpose for our existence, which is to lead our visitors to the Lord Jesus Christ. Lately, we've been averaging more than 5 converts a day, for which we're very thankful.
2: You can learn more about the old lighthouse in Chicago by writing to Pacific Garden Mission, Chicago, Illinois, 60605. That's Pacific Garden Mission, Chicago, Illinois, 60605. In Britain or on the European continent, you may address Unshackled in care of Transworld Radio, Carolyn House, Croydon, England. 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
4: Well, I moved around from place to place during the late 1950s. In 1963, I was living in Greeley, Colorado, and in May of that year began paying the price of no matter what it costs. Hello? Hey, well, Jack, what are you calling for?
5: Jack, is that your brother?
4: Huh? Yeah. What? Oh, well, sure, I want to be there. When's the operation? Uh-huh. Well, okay, you can count on me being there. Yeah, and give my best to Lesta. Tell her Margaret says hello. All right, I'll see you, Jack.
5: Who's being operated on?
4: My brother Paul. It's his heart. Jack says his chances of coming through surgery aren't very good. They weren't at all good, but it's my brother Jack who was right on the scene during the days before the operation. I'd rather let him tell about it.
6: During the years that my sister Ruthie had been praying for all the family, there had been some results. First, my mother received Christ. Then, my wife Lesta. I was converted in 1949. And then came Dad. But Floyd went right on worshiping the bottle, and our oldest brother, Paul, was an unbeliever. He faced a serious situation when the doctor told him the truth about the outlook.
7: Now, Mr. Middaugh, I don't believe in encouraging any false hopes in a situation of this kind.
8: What you're saying is that I'm a pretty sick guy.
7: What we face is this. If the heart condition is not corrected by surgery, you cannot possibly survive for any length of time. However, the surgery itself is such that there is a very significant probability of failure.
8: When you say failure, you mean...
7: A failure would mean that you would not leave the operating room alive.

0: Doctor, would you think any the less of me if I told you I'm scared?
1: No. No, I don't think a bit the less of you. Frankly, Mr. Middaugh, I'd be scared too.
2: I found my brother in a really troubled state of mind. He was, as he admitted to the doctor, really frightened.
0: It's a horrible idea, Jack. This business of having them working on your heart and failing. I don't think I can face it.
2: Well, Paul, I couldn't either, in my own strength. But now I think I could. At least, I know I'm not afraid of death.
0: But surgery like that...
2: Oh, I'll admit that it's possible not to fear death and still be appalled at the form in which it comes. But if you know you have the victory over death itself, everything becomes easier to meet.
0: Victory over death? What does that really mean?
2: Paul wrote this, St. Paul this time, in the Word of God. But God commendeth his love toward us, in that while we were yet sinners, Christ died for us. Much more then, being now justified by his blood, we shall be saved from wrath through him. For if when we were enemies, we were reconciled to God by the death of his Son, much more, being reconciled, we shall be saved by his life.
0: And you really believe it?
2: Completely. This is a part of God's message to man. It's the good news that God has paid the price through the sacrifice of his Son on the cross for your sins and mine.
0: I'd like to believe it, Jack. I really would.
2: The time for the operation drew closer. Hundreds of miles away, my sister Ruthie kept right on praying for Paul and for Floyd, no matter what it costs. And very shortly before the operation was due, half of the answer took place.
1: Good morning, Mr. Middaugh. Say, you look very different today. Relaxed.
0: Why not? I've stopped worrying about that operation, Doctor. Whichever way it goes, I'm glad about it.
1: Whichever way? I don't understand that.
0: Here, let me show you. It's something Paul wrote. Not me. This is St. Paul. Here, read it.
1: A Bible? I didn't think that... Well, okay. Therefore, we are always confident, knowing that whilst we are at home in the body, we are absent from the Lord. For we walk by faith, not by sight. We are confident, I say, and willing rather to be absent from the body and to be present with the Lord. Well, that's very encouraging, I'm sure.
0: And here, listen to this. For we know that if our earthly house of this tabernacle were dissolved, we have a building of God, an house not made with hands, eternal in the heavens. Isn't that great?
1: Yes, yes, indeed. Yes. Well, congratulations, Mr. Middaugh. You've found religion.
0: No, sir. I haven't found religion. I've met the Lord Jesus Christ face to face. I'm his. He's mine. And you know, I didn't have to go look for him. He came looking for me.
2: From then on to the moment they rolled him into the operating room, my brother was at peace. His life hung by a very slender thread. We all knew it. But his soul was reconciled to God. And then we paid the price of whatever it costs.

0: I'm sorry, Mr. Middaugh. He didn't make it.
1: Yes, you did, Doctor. My brother stands in the presence of the Lord at this moment.
2: I was leaving for the railroad station for the trip to Chicago when Jack called to tell me that Paul had died. Even so, I went ahead with the trip to hear from Jack at first hand of the amazing change in Paul's attitude just before the end. While in Chicago, I let Jack put me through the motions of receiving Christ, but it wasn't real. Jack sent me a beautiful Bible, which I put away and ignored. But 2 years later, while I was in the hospital with a serious case of pneumonia, I heard a still, small voice, and it spoke to me about my life. What the Holy Spirit had to say to me was this: Floyd, you can't go on this way. You've got to get your life straightened out. You're 47 years old and haven't even lived. Do something about your life. And that left me with plenty to think about. During my convalescence at home, I added up the score. I had hurt my parents, my wife, my son, everyone who had meant anything to me. At 47, I had demonstrated the reverse Midas touch. Everything I touched turned bad. Realizing that, having to face it as a fact, I asked Margaret to find that Bible my brother had given to me. And reading it, I found that it spoke to me in so many ways that it seemed almost to have been written as a letter from God to me. God used those days in bed to reach me and to convict me, to show me beyond all doubt that I was a man who desperately needed a Savior.
3: Well, it's nice to have you able to get up and come to the table for your meals.
2: Yeah, sure is. Margaret, we've never done this before, but I'd like to just ask God's blessing on this meal. You don't mind, do you?
3: Mind? Why should I? Go ahead. I'm delighted.
2: Notice how gradual and natural it all was. Margaret and I started going to church, and after a few weeks, on April 25th, 1965, when the pastor invited those who wanted to receive Christ to come forward, well, everything just fell into place.

0: Jack, listen, Margaret and I have just received Christ. Yeah, that's what I just said. And it's wonderful that there's such a load of guilt off my shoulders that I must be 2 inches taller. Oh, man, why didn't you tell me before? This is real.
1: That made it a clean sweep of the entire family. And when Jack and Floyd get together to share their trust in the Lord, they agree all together on one thing. They owe a tremendous debt of gratitude to that quietly trusting woman, their sister, who through all the years never stopped praying and trusting in the promise, "Believe on the Lord Jesus Christ, and thou shalt be saved, and thy house, no matter what the cost."
0: I'm putting my trust in that promise now for my son and his family. You know, I've learned so many interesting things now that I'm a Christian. For one, of course, I no longer need to drink. But I've also found that people aren't nearly as difficult to deal with as I used to think they were. When faced with the temptation to drink, I've been able to pray, "Lord, you promised to help me. You'll have to give me the strength, because I don't have it by myself." And you know something? He has given that strength.
1: Floyd's a man who now, for the first time in life, knows real happiness. He says there are ups and downs, but he never has to go through the low places alone, and that makes all the difference. And the same living Lord who's made all the difference in Floyd's life can do the same for you. To counsel with someone who's concerned about you, feel free to get in touch with Pacific Garden Mission, Chicago, Illinois, 60605. The telephone number in Chicago, 922-1462.

Heard in the true story of Floyd and Paul Middaugh, where Russ Reed is Floyd with Mary Skoll, Helen Malone, Kirby Scott, Bob O'Donnell, and Harry Elders. Original music, Lucille Becker. 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If you need spiritual help now, you may call Pacific Garden Mission in Chicago at 922-1462.

0: Hi, I'm Bernie Diamond from ChristianityWorks.com. Fear isn't something we like talking too much about. It sends a shiver down your spine, and yet it's something we all go through. When there's that 800-pound gorilla in the room who wants to rip you apart limb by limb, it's kind of hard to believe that God is bigger than the gorilla. Of course he is, just doesn't feel like it when we're up close to that gorilla. So when you're in that place, how do you get to the point where you're trusting your life into God's hands, where you put your confidence in this God who says, do not be afraid, instead of the gorilla who's so, well, here and now, where you put your confidence in who God is, in what he's done, in his might and his power and his sovereignty? Well, here's what I do. I remember what happened the last time I met that 800-pound gorilla. It wasn't much of a contest, really. God won, hands down. I keep on saying in this program that one of the single most important things that influences our lives, either positively or negatively, is how we perceive ourselves, our self-image. So often we soak up a distorted self-image from the world around us, and when you're in that place and you want to get out of it because it's ruining your life, the question is, so where do I find an accurate, objective image of who I really am? I'm Bernie Diamond. Welcome to A Different Perspective as we set about to answer that question today. And please stay with me because in a few moments, I'll be telling you how you can request your free copy of my latest booklet called How to Receive a Whole New Self-Image. I had a message on my blog from a man just the other day who has been through bankruptcy. He and his wife had a taxi cab business in New Zealand, and it just didn't go that well. Anybody who knows anything about driving taxis knows that it's very long hours just to get a reasonable return. It can be tough. Anyhow, this man couldn't make a go of it despite all the long hours. Let me ask you something. Do you enjoy failure? No, me neither. So let me ask you then, how do you get on in the face of failure? When something like that, something you've worked really hard at in life, you've poured out all your energies into it, and it goes belly up, and people look at you, and it's as though someone has stamped the word failure across your forehead in big red uppercase letters. And it doesn't seem to matter how hard you scrub, you just can't get rid of that sense of failure plastered all over you. See, it's things like that that shape our self-image. And when it comes to the making of our self-image, one failure seems to outweigh more than 100 successes. Have you ever noticed how that works? That's why relying on success and failures, on our comparisons between ourselves and other people, on what we think other people think of us, on the images of success that the advertising industry tells us we should aspire to, but seem forever out of our grasp. That's why relying on all of that stuff out there is so incredibly dangerous, because none of it's accurate. None of that really tells us who we are and what we're worth. Looking out there to find our self-worth and shaping our self-image based on all that palaver out there is a little bit like looking at yourself through one of those distorted mirrors down at the local amusement park, something we talked about on the program, I think, a few weeks back. Believing the wrong things about yourself is simply no way to live your life, is it? The question is, though, where do you start to get an accurate picture of who you really are, the good, the bad, and the ugly? Where do you turn to get an objective and yet incredibly loving assessment of yourself on which to base your self-image, how you see yourself, where you fit in, what you are made to be and to do? There's nothing more wonderful, let me tell you, than feeling secure in your own skin, than enjoying who you are, and in fact, being totally relaxed and totally comfortable and even delighted with who you're not. It's just a stunning feeling to have 24/7 for the rest of your life, really. And it's a feeling I've only had for less than half of my time here on this earth so far. That doesn't mean that any of us is ever going to be perfect, but to be secure in who we are, to see yourself for who you truly are, and to be totally at peace with that is simply awesome. So today, and for the remainder of this series, I want to share with you how to go from insecure to secure, because I used to be an incredibly insecure person, always trying to please other people, always worried about what others thought of me, trying to impress them, secretly feeling like a charlatan on the inside because of all my failures and limitations that I knew about, that I was trying to hide. Does any of that sound just vaguely familiar? Most months, I write a booklet to go along with each of these new series. This month, the booklet's called How to Receive a Whole New Self-Image. And I'll share with you in a couple of minutes how you can request your free copy of this latest 10-chapter book. But because I'm a visual person, one of the first things I always do when I'm planning a new series and a new booklet or a book is to choose the cover image for the book. It's something I always do myself because it's an integral part of the creative process for me of putting together a new series of messages like this. So if you request your free book, you'll see that the image is that of an apple reflected in a mirror. Well, not so much an apple as an apple core with the flesh eaten off. Isn't that so often how we perceive ourselves, all chewed up, all worn out, all worthless by comparison to the rest of the world? But how does God see us? Well, that's the second part of the image that I chose, because the reflection of the apple core in the mirror is that of a full, red, healthy, shiny apple. Whole and complete, a perfect specimen. And that to me so powerfully depicts the difference between how we perceive ourselves and how God sees us. See, there's something special that you and I need to know about ourselves to move on from a distorted self-image to the real one, the true one. And that's this, that you and I are handcrafted in the very image of God, the Imago Dei. And that always, always was God's intent. Genesis chapter 1, verses 26 and 27. And God said, look, let the earth bring forth living creatures of every kind, cattle and creeping things and wild animals of the earth of every kind. And it was so. And God made the wild animals of the earth of every kind, and the cattle of every kind, and everything that creeps upon the ground of every kind. And God saw that it was good. But then God said, let us make humankind in our image, according to our likeness, and let them have dominion over the fish of the sea and the birds of the air, over the cattle and over the wild animals of the earth, and over every creeping thing that creeps upon the earth. So God created humankind in his image. In the image of God, he created them. Male and female, he created them. Genesis chapter 1, verses 26 and 27. And you see, there's your starting point, because that's how God sees you. Not as a chewed out old apple core, but as a perfect specimen made in his image, the apple of his eye. Now, have you made some mistakes along the way? Of course you have. Are you chewed out to some extent? Well, yeah, probably. Are you forensically perfect in this moment? No. But God sees the potential for you to be. And that's why he sent Jesus, so that through Jesus you could be forgiven and restored back into this perfect image in which you were created, the very image of God. That's the starting point, and that's the ending point. And that's what Jesus is all about, restoring you back to the original image, the very image of God. That's not some fairy story, that's the story. It's the story that God has had for you and for your life from the very beginning of time. Before the beginning of time, he always, always knew that you and I would be imperfect. He always knew that you and I would reject him, and he always, always knew that he was going to send Jesus to die on that cross for you and for me so that we could be forgiven and restored back into his image, the Imago Dei. And do you know what God says in the very next breath after male and female he created them? He says this in verse 28, God blessed them, and God said to them, be fruitful and multiply and fill the earth and subdue it. Made in God's image in order to be what? Blessed. That's you. That's his plan for you. Do you know what the one profound difference is between the image that God has of you and the image the world reflects back at you? His image is the image of love, whereas the world's image is the image of criticism, of putting you down, of making you feel worthless. When the world looks at you, more often than not, it sees an opportunity to make use of you. But when God looks at you, the way a father or a mother gazes at their child, he sees someone he made in his image to love and to bless. And sure, he sees the chewed out bits, the blemishes, but he looks at them not with criticism, but with love. What he sees is the potential to restore you back to that original image, his image. God looks at you and he sees your potential. He sees all that's possible. And that's why he sent Jesus for you. What this booklet that I've written is all about, how to receive a whole new self-image. I believe that God wants that for you, so please allow me to send you your very own free copy. The easiest way to request yours is to hop online right now at christianityworks.com. You'll see that free booklet in the middle of the homepage. That's christianityworks.com. Just let us know your name, email address, and country, and that e-booklet will be winging its way into your email intray in just a few seconds. May you be blessed as you discover anew the image that God has of you, the image that God wants to restore you back to, and the future that he wants to unlock for you. I'm Bernie Diamond, and you've been listening to A Different Perspective. I'll catch you again, same time, tomorrow.
1: So your spouse has failed you, but now they have confessed their wrong and are seeking to change their behavior. 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
1: 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The same principle applies in human relationships. There are no healthy marriages without confession, repentance, and forgiveness.
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3: Now, as gunshots echo across the windswept, snow-covered reaches of the wild Northwest, Quaker Puffed Wheat and Quaker Puffed Rice, the breakfast cereal shot from guns, present the challenge of the Yukon. It's Yukon King, swiftest and strongest lead dog of the Northwest, blazing the trail for Sergeant Preston of the Northwest Mounted Police in his relentless pursuit of lawbreakers.
4: On King, on, you huskies!
3: Gold, gold discovered in the Yukon, a stampede to the Klondike in the wild race for riches, back to the days of the gold rush. With Quaker Puffed Wheat and Quaker Puffed Rice, bringing you the adventures of Sergeant Preston and his wonder dog Yukon King as they meet the challenge of the Yukon.

0: Fellas and girls, long hours at school or playing football or games calls for a hearty breakfast. 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Yes, try them. 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
0: At Mounted Police Headquarters in Whitehorse, two officers, Constable Drake and Corporal Jenkins, sat talking beside the big stove. The subject of their conversation, a big black dog, lay at the younger Mountie's feet, and Constable Drake smiled down at him as he told Corporal Jenkins about him.
3: Well, Shadow's a little too big to use with the average dog team.
4: Well, what breed is he anyway?
3: He's half wolf and half Newfoundland.
4: Shadow. That's certainly a good name for him. He never lets you out of his sight. You ought to meet Sergeant Preston. He's up in Dawson City. He has a dog that's just as faithful as Shadow.
3: You mean King. Of course, I've heard of both of them. They're almost a legend in the force. Yeah, I'd like to see that dog of Preston's. They say he's a wonder.
4: You'd have a lot in common with Preston. Well, maybe you'll get a trip north one of these days.
3: Well, I doubt it. Until we clean up Soapy Smith's gang, we haven't enough officers here in Whitehorse. Like to have an assignment up there, though.
4: It's rough country, Drake. But it's interesting.
5: Can one of you officers come with me right away? I just found old Jim Patterson out in his cabin at the edge of town. He's dying, I think.
3: Oh, what's that?
5: Somebody robbed him and must have gone off thinking he was dead.
3: Jim Patterson?
4: Yeah. Well, of course. I'll be right with you, Jake. You're off duty, Drake. You don't have to go.
3: I'll go with you anyway. I like old Jim. Yeah, come along, Shadow.
4: Is Jim conscious at all?
5: He's trying to talk, but I didn't wait to get what he said. I headed straight for here.
0: As the two men bent over Jim Patterson in the small cabin at the edge of town, they knew he was dying. The old prospector recognized Constable Drake and made a supreme effort to tell him something.
6: The man.
3: Take it easy, Jim. You're going to tell me who did this? Were there two men?
6: Yes. You know.
3: I know them?
6: The man that kicked Shadow.
4: Did he say the man who kicked Shadow?
3: Yes. He means the other night in the Silver Dollar Cafe. Is that what you mean, Jim?
4: He's nodding his head.
3: Yeah, that man is Jeff Gibson, and he had a half-breed with him called Moose. Are they the ones you mean, Jim?
6: Yes. They robbed me.
4: Jim.
5: Is he gone, Corporal?
4: He's dead.
3: Yeah, poor Jim.
4: Why are these men he was talking about, Drake?
3: They were newcomers in town. One of them bumped into me the other night when I went into the Silver Dollar Cafe. Shadow growled at him and he kicked him. Shadow would have torn him apart, but I caught him in time. I asked the bartender about them later. They were rough-looking customers, and I got their names. Jim was sitting at a nearby table.
4: Would you know the men if you saw them again?
3: No, of course.
4: Well, the inspector will probably give you the case.
3: I'm going to ask for it. Jeff Gibson's going to pay for this, and Shadow has a debt to settle with him, too.
0: About a week later, up in Dawson City, Sergeant Preston of the Northwest Mounted Police entered the office of Inspector Grayson. Beside the Mountie, a big gray dog walked quietly and stood at Sergeant Preston's side as he stopped before the inspector's desk.
7: Good morning, Sergeant.
8: Morning, sir.
7: Hello there, King. He always waits until I speak to him. That's quite a trick you've taught him, Sergeant.
8: He's part of the force, sir, and has to obey regulations.
7: I wish we had a dozen dogs like King. Sergeant, I'm putting you on a case with Constable Drake. He's coming up here from Whitehorse. Have you ever met him?
8: Why, no, sir, I haven't. I've heard of him, though, from some of the officers who know him. Isn't he the one who has a big black dog that's rather unusual?
7: Yeah, he's the man. I met him once in Whitehorse. I suppose the men told you about him because you have a lot in common. He likes dogs about as much as you do, and his dog Shadow is just about as faithful to him as King is to you.
8: I hear the dog's half Newfoundland and half wolf. Rather an unusual combination.
7: Yes, I saw him. He has wolf ears and slanting gray eyes and long black hair. But it isn't the dog we're supposed to be interested in. It's the men Drake is after. One, a half-breed, is known as Moose. The other is Jeff Gibson. Here's the description of them. It isn't very good.
8: Oh.
7: Gibson is a dangerous man, and Constable Drake will need help. He's never been in this part of the country.
8: I'd like that assignment, sir.
7: You're going south on your next patrol anyway, and I suggest that you continue on down to Selkirk. You'll probably meet Constable Drake on the way.
8: Yes, sir.
7: And keep an eye open for Jeff Gibson and Moose. They're in this part of the country somewhere. Constable Drake knows them by sight.
8: We'll get them, Inspector. Won't we, King?
1: As Sergeant Preston proceeded south toward Selkirk, two men many miles away were headed north on the same trail. Jeff Gibson and Moose plodded along wearily on foot, carrying their packs on their backs. As they walked up a steep slope, Moose, the half-breed, stopped suddenly.
6: No can go much more. Be tired.
2: We'll camp at the top of this hill. I'm tired, too. Now, come on.
6: It's bad our dogs get loose.
2: I told you to fix the harness. It was all your fault. I'll get a team somehow.
6: They'll lose time. Maybe mounted police after us already.
2: Quit yapping. I'm not afraid of the mounted police.
6: Maybe Jim Patterson not die. Maybe him tell we rob him.
2: Maybe you're crazy, too. There's the top of the hill. Better stop up here while we eat. And see the whole trail for miles.
6: Hey, look, down there. Dog team come.
2: Yeah, coming fast, too. Get behind that rock. Now, that's a big team. Just what we need. Say, wait a minute.
6: What's wrong?
2: Look at that big black dog. It isn't hitched with the team.
6: Huh?
2: It looks like that Mountie's dog. The one that went for me in the cafe the other night. Look how big it is.
6: You think maybe that Mountie...
2: I know it is. I'd know that black cur of his anywhere. No wonder that's a big dog team. It's Constable Drake, and he's alone.
6: We better hide off trail.
2: Hide nothing. I'm waiting right here behind this rock till he gets close enough to shoot at.
6: You not kill Mountie that bad, we get caught.
2: Nobody will find him. Now, get a good beat on him from here.
6: You get him.
2: Wait a minute. Let me get a beat on that big black dog.
6: You hit dog, too.
2: Come on, Moose. We're getting ourselves a dog team of supplies. Sure was nice of Constable Drake to come along just when we needed him. He didn't think he was this close on our trail.
6: Maybe him not dead.
1: Moose and Jeff hurried to the side of the fallen man. Jeff crouched and examined the bullet wound, then looked up at Moose and grinned smugly.
2: He's dead, all right. I knew I didn't miss.
6: We take team and go now.
2: No, we're going to bury him first. I don't want him found. You know what it would mean if they found a dead Marty.
6: Ground too hard, bury him. It'd take long time.
2: We'll cover him with branches and snow. There's a shovel and pick on a sled. Say, wait a minute.
6: Huh?
2: I got an idea. Drake is just my size.
6: What you do?
2: I'm going to change clothes with him.
6: You dress like Marty.
2: Sure. It'll be a lot easier traveling as a Marty. And you can be my guide. We'll say we came all the way from Whitehorse chasing two criminals called Jeff Gibson and Moose. Nobody around here will even suspect us. Go on, start getting branches and digging while I change clothes with him. Get that pick off his sled.
6: We bury dog, too.
2: Now, we gotta hurry before someone comes along. Nobody will worry about a dog, but a dead man is something different. Go on now, hurry.
1: Soft flakes of snow were falling as Sergeant Preston drove his dog team along the trail towards Selkirk the following day. He was accompanied by Jean Duquette, a trapper he had met on the trail that morning.
9: Me, I am lucky to meet you, Sergeant. Them fur, they are heavy to carry all the way to Selkirk.
8: Glad to give you a lift, Jean. The snow keeps falling much longer. We'll be lucky to get there ourselves.
9: We have made good time since morning.
8: Yes, about time to stop and eat, though.
9: What is wrong with King?
8: Oh, hi, Oscar. You must see something off the trail there. What is it, boy? Snow's so heavy, I can't see anything.
9: He go off trail.
8: I'll see what it is. Where are you, King?
9: There he is.
8: There's a black dog lying there. Here, King, stay back, boy.
9: That black dog, he is hurt, no?
8: Too weak to get up. Hello there, fellow.
9: Look, he has bullet wound across his head.
8: Yes, it does look as if a bullet had creased his skull. Steady, fella, I won't hurt you.
9: He find himself soft place to lie. These branches, all covered with snow.
8: Yes, he doesn't seem to want to leave.
9: He is different looking dog. I,
5: I have never seen one like that.
8: Looks as if he might be part Newfoundland and part wolf. Gene, this must be Constable Drake's dog.
5: The man you tell me about? The one you are to meet?
8: Yes, look. Gray eyes, wolf ears, long black hair.
5: Well, maybe that Mountie, he think he is dead and leave him.
8: Constable Drake would never do that. This dog's a pet. Something must have happened to the constable. Gene, we're going to see what's under this pile of branches.
0: We'll continue our story in just a moment. I am thinking of something. Can you tell me what it is?
10: Gee, it looks like we're going to play that swell game again.
11: Boy, and all of us can play it, too.
0: Right, kids. Remember, you just ask me questions. I'll answer right or wrong. And you see how quick you can guess just what it is I'm thinking of. Ready?
10: Okay, let's see. Is it something famous?
0: Right you are, Billy.
11: Well, gosh, it wouldn't be Quaker Puffed Wheat or Quaker Puffed Rice. We had that before.
10: And it wouldn't be the gun that shoots them either.
0: Nope.
11: Does it have anything to do with Quaker Puffed Wheat or Quaker Puffed Rice?
0: Yep, very much so.
10: Boy, this is tough.
0: Well, here's a tip. What's your favorite color?
11: Mine's red.
10: Mine's blue.
0: Red and blue. Does that remind you of anything?
11: Oh, sure. The red and blue Quaker package.
0: That's close, Sandra. Actually, what I'm thinking of in particular is something else right on the front of every package of Quaker Puffed Wheat and Quaker Puffed Rice. Oh, now, Billy, don't look so discouraged. Cheer up. Smile.
10: Gee, I got it. It's a smiling Quaker man on the package.
0: Right, kids. I was thinking of the smiling Quaker man on the front of every package of Quaker Puffed Wheat and Quaker Puffed Rice. And when you fellows and girls want the swellest tasting breakfast ever, think of delicious, ready-to-serve wheat or rice shot from guns. 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They're never sold in bags or bulk. 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He's your guarantee that you're getting the one and only Quaker Puffed Wheat and Quaker Puffed Rice. Now to continue our story. Shadow knew that the body of his master lay beneath the mound of twigs and branches. He felt that it was his duty to stand on guard. But Sergeant Preston had other ideas. He stepped forward.
8: Stay back there, King. It's all right, boy. He won't hurt me. Come on, fella.
3: Easy now.
5: You are a brave man, Sergeant. Me, I would not like to do that.
8: There, his office. Now, let's get out those branches.
5: Soon this snow would have covered them all.
8: Help me with this big one, will you?
5: Yeah, there. Maybe I should get shovel. There's loose snow and dirt.
8: No, I don't think it's necessary. I didn't do a very thorough job. We can scrape it away with our hands. That's your master, isn't it, old boy?
5: Wait. Get his body all right.
8: Here it is.
5: But look, this man...
8: It's Constable Drake. They took his clothes, but they didn't take time to remove his shoes. They're regulation. I'm wearing a pair exactly like them.
5: But who would do thing like this?
8: Probably the men he was after. Jeff Gibson and Moose. They must have ambushed him.
5: But this dog, he would fight them.
8: They must have thought they'd killed him.
5: You think they take clothes so no one will know he is Mountie?
8: Maybe another reason. The man who did this may be wearing the uniform.
5: He pretend he is Mountie?
8: It'd be a good disguise. He could go anywhere, as long as he avoided members of the force. He's probably headed for the border.
5: But they would meet us on trail. That is way they must go to border, on trail we come on.
8: Wouldn't be hard to avoid us. They saw us coming. We have gone into a canyon off the trail until we passed.
5: This snow has covered all tracks. Maybe they go back to Selkirk.
8: Constable Drake just came from there. Doubt they'd take that chance.
5: Then you go back to Dawson?
8: Yes, Gene. I'll take the body to headquarters for identification. I have to carry the dog and the sled, too. He's too weak to travel on foot.
5: I hope you get this fellow who do this.
8: I'll get them all right. Anyone who kills a mounted policeman always pays for it, and I'll get Jeff Gibson.
0: The heavy snowfall had not stopped Jeff Gibson and Moose as they traveled north with Constable Drake's dog team. But the miles of travel on foot had sapped their strength. As they neared the town of Deer Creek, they could think only of warmth and shelter from the rising wind.
12: We come town soon.
13: You know this territory. What town is it?
12: Deer Creek. It's not far from here.
13: Is it very big?
12: Just trading post and few cabins.
13: That ought to be a good place to stop. It's getting dark.
12: We get supply at trading post?
13: Nah. So many people to know we're here. We'll go straight through town. Stay at one of the cabins on the outskirts. Maybe we can get a prospector to buy our supplies for us. Bush! Bush, you huskies!
1: By the time Jeff and Moose had reached the town, the early darkness had settled, and nobody saw the two-man and dog team as they plodded through the thick snowfall. A small cabin lay ahead at the very edge of Deer Creek, and Jeff stopped the team near it.
13: Here's a good place. It's a good distance away from the other cabins.
12: You think we can stay here for night?
13: We can with this uniform. You feed the dogs, Moose, and get them fixed up for the night. I'll handle this.
14: Hey, who are you?
13: Constable Drake, of the Northwest Mounted Police.
14: Oh, a Mountie, eh? Come in. You're just in time for supper. Take off your park and sit down beside the stove and warm yourself.
13: Thanks. My guide is feeding the dogs. There's a blizzard coming up. Thought maybe you'd put us up for the night.
14: I sure will. Anything I can do for the Mounted Police, I'm happy to do. Say, I can't remember seeing you around here before. You a new man?
13: Well, I came up from White Horse. This is my first trip up here. We're on the trail of some criminals. We don't want people to know we're here. If these men find out I'm close on their trail, it'll be harder to get them. As it is, they'll be careless. They don't know we're after them.
14: Well, who are they? Maybe I've seen them.
13: A man by the name of Jeff Gibson and his partner. We think they're around here somewhere.
14: Well, you don't have to worry. I won't tell anybody that you're here. Well,
13: maybe later on you'd go to the trading post for me and get some supplies. Then nobody will know we've been here.
14: Well, sure, I'd be glad to. I'll go right after supper. Now, you just sit down and make yourself at home while I start rustling up some grub here. Jose, didn't even tell you my name. It's Hank. Hank Stevens.
1: As the evening wore on, the snowstorm stopped as suddenly as it had begun. Through it all, however, Sergeant Preston continued his way to Deer Creek. It was some time later that he stopped his team and entered the trading post.
15: Hello there, Sergeant Preston. You're traveling late tonight.
8: How are you, Sandy? I couldn't waste any time. I'm after two murderers.
15: Murderers?
8: Well, perhaps you'd seen them. One of them would be dressed in a Mounted Police uniform.
15: You don't mean, Sergeant, that one of the force murdered somebody?
8: No, this man murdered Constable Drake. I have his body out on my sled. Murderers dressed in his clothes.
15: Murdered a Mountie. I'd hate to be him.
8: Jean Duquette and I found his body...
1: While Sergeant Preston explained the details of the crime to Sandy in the trading post, Hank Stevens and Moose were nearing it to buy the supplies. The moon had broken through the clouds and lighted their path.
14: Well, I'm glad that snowstorm's done with. Looked like a real storm was coming, but I guess it blew over.
12: It clear for travel tomorrow.
14: Yep. You and Constable Drake can get an early start. Maybe you'll catch them murderers.
12: Hey, look. In front trading post.
14: Yeah, sled and dog team.
12: Look like dog on sled.
14: It is a dog. Big black one. He's tied. Maybe he's hurt or something.
12: Him lie on something wrapped in blanket.
14: Yeah. Looks as if it might be a body or something. Well, say, this looks like Sergeant Preston's team. I'll bet he's inside the trading post. He'll be a big help to Constable Drake find them murders. We better go in and tell him.
12: No, tell him.
14: But he's a Mountie. He probably knows about it anyway. I'm going to...
12: No, you do nothing! Oh! You tell nothing.
1: Moose raced back to the small cabin where Jeff was getting ready for bed. As he burst into the door, Jeff looked up curiously.
13: Are you back with the supplies already?
12: Come. We get out of here now.
13: Right, what's wrong with you?
12: Marty here from town. Him find big dog you think you kill. Him after us.
13: Marty? Where's Hank? You didn't let him see the Marty, did you?
12: Me hit him. Him unconscious. Him freeze before morning.
13: Hurry, grab some grub. You should have made sure Hank was dead. May come to before he freezes and start blabbing.
12: Head cold. Him freeze soon. Come, we go now.
13: I'm ready. You get the dogs hitched.
12: Them dog too tired. No can go fast. We get caught like that.
13: Well, we'll sure get caught if we go on foot. I'm taking that dog team.
12: Me go cross country. Me not go with you.
13: Go ahead. I won't stop you. We'll split the gold we got from Jim Patterson and separate. Maybe we can shake that Mountie better if we go in different directions. Anyway, you may never know we've been here.
1: Jeff and Moose hurriedly divided the stolen gold, then set out from the cabin. In the meantime, Sergeant Preston had finished the hot tea Sandy had made for him. As he put the cup down, Sandy noticed the deep lines of fatigue in his face from the long, hard trip he had had that day.
15: Sergeant, you're dead in your feet. Why don't you just go to bed and let me put the dogs away for the night? I'll get my parka.
8: That sounds like a good idea, Sandy. I am tired, but I'd better help you with the dogs. That black one on the sled needs special handling.
15: You'd better bring him in here for the night if he's wounded.
8: No, I'm afraid he wouldn't leave the body of his master. I'll let him sleep beside it.
15: Well, I'll help you with...